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Now we continue our talk about the Israelites, how it infiltrated into the interpretation. There is a hadith that Rasulullah Sallallahu Alaihi Wasallam, when he saw just a paper with written things from the Torah in the hand of Umar ibn al-Khattab, so he became angry. And he said, are you confused of your in your religion, Ibn al-Khattab? I came, brought it with me, pure and white. I swear with whom he holds my soul in his hands, if Musa was alive, he wouldn't have any option except to follow me. So, even with that, so come, how come the Muslims took it easy in quoting from the people of the book, and in particularly from Bani Israel? It seems that there are two reasons for that easy stand. The first is what they understood from the hadith in Bukhari, quoting narrated by Abdullah ibn Amr, marfu', stopping at Abdullah ibn Amr. He said that, pass from me even a single verse of the Quran and talk about the children of Israel without any embarrassment. Anyone who intentionally lies or bring lies claiming me or for me lies, then let him have their seat in hellfire. Ibn Kathir mentioned that hadith in the introduction of his interpretation just to prove that, as an evidence that you can talk from what you hear about them, in which something we don't know is false from our religion. There's another reason, however, that made them quote these Israelites' stories in the interpretation, and that is many of it is talking about something which is not mentioned in the Quran. It's not something that the Muslims know it is right from with evidence, nor something which they know it is lies, because they have what contradicts it. It's something that neither from this nor from that, so it cannot be neither believed nor lied or rejected, and as such it can be quoted, and most of it have no benefit referring or in relation to a religious issue. Hafiz ibn Kathir, in the introduction of his interpreting, said, quoting again from a message of his teacher, Ibn Taymiyyah, he said that that's why the people of the book are in disagreement, in many, a lot of disagreement in that, and those who interpret the Quran again became in disagreement. For example, like when they mentioned, they disagree on the names of the people of the cave, the color of their dog, the numbers, the wooden rod of Musa, from which tree was it, the names of the birds that Allah subhanahu wa ta'ala brought it back to life for Ibrahim alayhi salam, which part of the body that the person who was murdered, which part of the body of the cow that was hit the man who was murdered, and in Surah Al-Baqarah, and he revived and he told who killed him. What type of tree that Allah subhanahu wa ta'ala
talked to Musa from it, etc., etc., of which Allah subhanahu wa ta'ala did not detail in the Quran, and there is no benefit in specifying it that would affect those who are obliged or committed to the Muslims, neither in this world, in their world, nor in their religion. But quoting differences in that is allowed. For example, like when Allah subhanahu wa ta'ala says about the number of the people of the cave, they will say three, and their fourth was their dog. They will say five, and to the end of the Surah Al-Kahf. وقد عقب على ذلك العلامة الشيخ أحمد محمد شاكر رحمه الله في كتاب عمدة التفسير، فقال وأحسن فيما قال: إن إباحة التحدث عنهم فيما ليس عندنا دليل على 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The Sheikh Ahmed Muhammad Shaker, the scholar, well-known scholar, commented on that, rahmahullah, commented on that in his book Umdat Tafsir, and he said, and it was rightly expressed actually, that allowing to talk about them in which we don't have any evidence for either proving false or truth, that is something. But mentioning that as interpreting the Quran, or when interpreting the Quran and making it one version or narration about the meaning of the verses, or specifying what is not specified in the verses, or detailing what has been summarized in the verses, that's totally something else. Because when we put that beside the words of Allah subhanahu wa ta'ala, it may give the wrong impression that the thing which we don't know whether it is right or wrong or true or false is explaining or interpreting the meaning of Allah subhanahu wa ta'ala and detailing what Allah has summarized. Now, subhanallah, absolutely unacceptable. Rasulullah sallallahu alayhi wa sallam, neither for Allah nor for his book. Rasulullah sallallahu alayhi wa sallam, while allowing to talk about them, told us not to believe them nor to reject them. So what would be more stronger than accepting their interpretation and their talks by combining it to the Kitab of Allah subhanahu wa ta'ala, and to put it as interpreting that Quran? May Allah forgive us. Al-Hafidh ibn Kathir himself, in interpreting verse 50 of the Surah Al-Kahf, after mentioning many ideas about the Iblis and his name, and from what or which tribe or race is he, Hafidh ibn Kathir says, quote, "It has been many versions have been narrated in that from the previous scholars, but most of it are from the Israelites that are should be taken to look into it. Allah subhanahu wa ta'ala knows
many of these Israelites, yani, maybe not totally to be trusted. Some of it actually you can prove it is definitely lies, because it disagrees with the truth which we have at hand. But the Quran has, it's enough to, sufficient to have in the Quran something to make us, we don't need anything else with the Quran from previous Israelites or otherwise. Because all these previous issues or quotes has been subjected to change, to increase, to decrease, and many things have been introduced and infiltrated in it, and they didn't have the proper perfectionist who can verify any deviation in what is narrated, as Allah subhanahu wa ta'ala gave to this ummah, ummah Muhammad sallallahu alaihi wasallam, of the scholars and the imams and the pious and the intelligent. وقال في أول سورة قاف وقد روي عن بعض السلف أنهم قالوا قاف جبل محيط بجميع الأرض يقال له جبل قاف وكأن هذا والله أعلم من خرافات بني إسرائيل التي أخذها عنهم بعض الناس بما رأى من جواز 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But I think that this kind of statements of are from the invention of some of their worst people, to which they want to confuse people in their religion. Like, for example, as we know, for our nation, Ummat al-Islam, with all the scholars and all the memorizers and leaders, yet still there were hadith, false hadith, claimed to be narrated by Rasulullah sallallahu alayhi wa sallam. And that is relatively very recent, as opposed to the Israelites, for example, who have long centuries, many centuries before Islam, and they have very small number of people who recite the their books, and they drinking alcohol. So, and their scholars changing the words of Allah from their proper places, and their changing of the books of Allah and His verses. But the law allowed quoting them in when Rasulullah said, and
talk or quote from the children of Israel without any embarrassment, only on what can be reasonably acceptable. As for which is not reasonable, or even worse, condemned as false, and so it cannot come under that which is allowed to be quoted. And they said, when interpreting the verses 41 to 44 of Surah An-Naml, and it has been in the story of the Queen of Sheba, narrated a long statement of quoting Ibn Abbas, but he, Ahmad Shakir, described it as totally deniable and unacceptable. And they said the closer thing in these quotes is that received from the people of the book of which have been in their books, like the narrations of Ka'b and Wahb, may Allah forgive them for what they introduced or to this ummah of the news of the children of Israel, of the amazing things and unacceptable of what happened and what did happen and what have been deviated and abrogated. And Allah subhanahu wa ta'ala make us, we don't need that, because He replaced us with what is more correct and more beneficial. Alhamdulillah. 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interpretation comments, many comments on that type of Israelites, which includes his denial of it and rejection of it. Although he is just mentioning it following the previous scholars, and sometimes refuses to mention it at all, leaving the Quran as it is, without getting into details of details that are not supported by hadith, confirmed hadith from Rasulullah صلى الله عليه وسلم. For example, like in interpreting Allah subhanahu wa ta'ala in Surah Sad, and did you know about the disputes when they jumped over the fence
and entered into Dawood's room, and he was afraid of them. Surah Sad, al-Ayat. Ibn Kathir said, the interpreters mentioned here a story, most of it are quoted from the Israelites, and nothing has been confirmed from Rasulullah sallallahu alaihi wasallam, hadith which we should follow. But Ibn Abi Hatim narrated here hadith which is not narrations chain is not confirmed, because it is narrated by Yazid al-Raqashi quoting Anas radiallahu anhu. Yazid, although he was a good man, but he was weak in hadith about the imams. So it is better to just recite the story as mentioned in the Quran, and to leave its detailed knowledge to Allah subhanahu wa ta'ala, because the Quran is truth, and what the Quran included is also truth. I wish Ibn Kathir would have stood here the same, his took the same stand he took from the story of Sulaiman in Surah Sa'd, and we have tested Sulaiman and we put on his chair a body and then he repented back, Surah Sa'd. But Rahmahullah, Ibn Kathir Rahmahullah talked for a long time in more details in narrating amazing and unacceptable narrations claimed to be from Ibn Abbas and Qatada and Sadi and Mujahid and Ka'b al-Ahbar and others of the interpreters of the earlier generation, all of which are not reasonable, cannot be acceptable or confirmed. And the mentioned hadith narrated by Ibn Abi Hatim, narrated by Ibn Abbas, and they said that narrating, claiming the chain of narration to Ibn Abbas radiallahu anhuma is strong, but it's clear that apparently received from Ibn Abbas radiallahu anhuma. If the narration is truth, then Ibn Abbas would have heard it from the people of the book. And in them, there is a group who do not believe in the prophethood of Sulaiman alayhi salatu wasalam. So it's very clear that they are lying and mentioning lies on it. And then he said that I narrated this long story narrated by a group of the predecessors, radiallahu anhum, like Sa'id ibn al-Musayyab and Zayd ibn Aslam and others, but they are all derived or quoted from the stories of people of the book. So why fill our pages and waste our times in what is not supported by knowledge or guidance or Quran? وقد قال ابن كثير عند تفسير الآيات 51-56 من سورة الأنبياء: والذي نسلكه في هذا التفسير الإعراض عن 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
in this interpretation is to disregard many of the Israelites because it's waste of time, and many of it includes a lot of lies that was spread among them. End of quote, Ibn Kathir. And I say that I hope that he would have disregarded all of it, not just many of it, because the even the few has more harm than benefit. Some of the very eloquent words expressing denial and anger for these Israelites, and that we must keep the Quran away from such pollution, is a word by Ibn Abbas, narrated by al-Bukhari, and quoted by al-Hafiz Ibn Kathir in interpreting verse 79 of Surah al-Baqarah. Ibn Abbas said, "O Muslims, how do you ask the people of the book about anything? Your book that has been revealed to Rasulullah sallallahu alaihi wasallam is the latest news from Allah subhanahu wa ta'ala, and you are reciting it pure without any pollution. And Allah subhanahu wa ta'ala told you that the people of the book have changed the book of Allah and wrote with their hands the words, and this claim this is from Allah to buy with it or to sell it for a cheap price. Wouldn't you be prevented with the knowledge you have from asking them? Wallahi, I haven't seen any of them ask you about what has been revealed to you." Now that is very strong message, and a very impressive message, and Bukhari narrated it in three positions in his Sahih. هذه الكلمة القوية من ترجمان القرآن ترد على ما زعمه المستشرق المعروف جولدزاير من 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was has widely quoted from the people of the book, and Goldzeir was followed by that in that area by Ahmad Amin in his book The Dawn of Islam. So how could this claim or this charge be taken against Ibn Abbas with this very confirmed advice in the Sahih and which that Bukhari has narrated it in three places of his Sahih Bukhari, which 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And now we come to a new chapter, going away from the unanimous agreement of the Ummah. One of the dangerous pitfalls that we can see with some contemporary scholars
is neglecting everything that was quoted from the earlier generation of the Ummah, and intentionally disregarding its rich heritage and starting from zero, from nothing, like something coming without roots, without reference. That such a person is yani subject to fall in a pit hole, or get out of pit hole to fall into a deep hole, because he has imposed upon himself the intellectual situation of a child. The child is the one who is living without any past, without any heritage, and acquires his knowledge first thing first, without pre-stored heritage. That's why we advised and warned before that some one of the important controls to for pure and safe understanding of Islam and to the text of its Quran and the tradition of its Prophet is to hold on to what the Ummah has been unanimously in agreement on it, and has been settled in its belief, in its law, in its intellect, and on which is based its values and its traditions, and branched its literature and types of behavior and relationships. الإجماع الذي نعنيه هنا معنى هذا أني لا أريد بالإجماع هنا الإجماع الأصولي فحسب الذي قد ينازع فيه منازعون في إمكانه أو في وقوعه إذا أمكن أو في العلم 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The unanimous agreement which we mean, I don't mean by unanimous agreement only the fundamental unanimous agreement that some might argue or in did it happen or could it happen and then did it happen or not if it could or do we know it if it did happen or its validity if we know about it. I want to go further than that. I want what represents the intellectual and psychological guidance of this ummah in behavior in and in belief and in faith that it has inherited over the centuries, and the later generations got it from the predecessors and the children from the parents until it became part of the emotional and intellectual entity of this ummah, that it should not be separated from it, nor should it be separated from the ummah. And the issues that the ummah has been unanimously agreed upon with certainty, it might not be many in numbers or in quantities, but it is definitely great in quality, with heavy weight and serious effect. This unanimous agreement, as I mentioned in some of my books before, represents the constants, confirmed constants, that should never be changed, nor violated, nor disregarded, and it
materializes also the belief, intellectual, emotional, and behavior unity of this ummah, and makes from the Muslims one ummah, as Allah subhanahu wa ta'ala and His Messenger commanded, not many nations as its enemies wish and want. وأساس ذلك أن محمد صلى الله عليه وسلم هو خاتم النبيين وأن رسالته هي خاتمة الرسالات السماوية ولهذا كانت أمته هي آخر الأمم كما أنها خير الأمم وأوسطها والشهيد عليها 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the prophets and his message is the seal and final message of divine message that's why his nation is the last nations as well as being the best nation and the most median and the witness over other nations that's why Allah subhanahu wa ta'ala committed himself to preserve this religion by maintaining and preserving its sources and its nation being continuing until the command of Allah comes. That's why it was confirmed in the hadith that Allah subhanahu wa ta'ala will not destroy this ummah with what he destroyed previous nations before it and will not send upon it an enemy of from other than it that would uproot it. So its physical continuity, existence will continue. However, the true existence of the Ummah is with its moral continuity. That means continuing in its message, even by at least part of this Ummah doing that, that will continue to call for the truth when there are so many lies around, steadfast on that truth with so many who deviate away from it, struggling for its path with so many just sitting, doing nothing. And that's what Allah subhanahu wa ta'ala promised when He said, and among those we created are nations that guide with the truth and judge with the truth. Surah Al-A'raf. Also, many confirmed hadith that has been emphasizing that, quoting, a group of my of this nation will continue to be holding fast to the truth without being harmed by whoever disagrees with them until the command of Allah comes and they will on this situation. That concept again has been presented in many ahadith that told that Allah subhanahu wa ta'ala will not make this ummah unanimous on misguidance and urging to attach to the masses of the Muslim or the agreement of the Muslims and that the hand of Allah subhanahu wa ta'ala supports the group and warned from separation from the group and being the odd one out. That's why this historical
scientific fact has been proved, and that is the agreement, unanimous agreement of the Ummah are saved from being misguidance. قد يضل بعض أفرادها ويزل بعض علماء وتنحرف بعض طوائف ولكن يستحيل حسب وعد 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Some of the scholars might make mistakes and some of the groups might be deviate, but it's impossible according to the promise of Allah subhanahu wa ta'ala and the statements from Rasulullah sallallahu alayhi wa sallam that the whole ummah be misguided, that the whole ummah goes along the wrong path and continues on it without finding someone that will return it back to the truth and correcting the mistakes and guide it to the right path. That will never happen except when Allah subhanahu wa ta'ala decides of the to end this world. When Allah subhanahu wa ta'ala will take the knowledge by the scholars dying. So the people will adopt as leaders ignorant people. And these ignorant people or leaders will be asked and they will issue fatwa or opinions without knowledge. So they are misguided and they will misguide everyone else as in the confirmed hadith from Abdullah ibn Amr. But before that moment happens, there will never be a time where there is no one or there will always be someone who is supporting the argument for Allah subhanahu wa ta'ala and the leaders that who guide with the truth and judge by the truth and the group that holding on to the issue of Allah subhanahu wa ta'ala until the day of judgment. And that is in accordance with the divine wisdom because it cannot be imagined that the whole ummah becomes misguided while it is the last ummah and its message is the last message and its book is the last revealed book from Allah subhanahu wa ta'ala and its prophet is the seal of the prophets. So there is no hope in another prophet that comes to build a new nation. That's why Allah preserved the Quran, the eternal book of the ummah, and Allah subhanahu wa ta'ala committed himself to that. We have indeed revealed the remembrance or the reminder, which is the Quran, and we are preserving it, Surah Al-Hajr. And preserving the Quran implies preserving the tradition, Sunnah, which shows and explains it because keeping the something means keeping whatever makes it clear. الاهتداء بهدي الصحابة وتابعيهم 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
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Being guided with the guidance of the companions and their followers. Among the holding on to that very conspicuous milestone and that very good control, important control, which is the infallibility of the whole Ummah, the unanimous agreement of the Ummah, is to be guided with the guidance of the companions and those who followed them correctly, of the earlier generation of this Ummah and its best centuries, whom Allah subhanahu wa ta'ala praised them and in many surahs in the Quran, and Rasulullah sallallahu alayhi wa sallam praised them in several hadith. And here I mean to be guided with them in their collective methodology in understanding the text, their good understanding of the goals of the jurisprudence, and linking the part with the whole, and not to deviate away from them or to go out against their proved unanimous agreement, which is indicated by being commonly known or being commonly ruled by in jurisprudence and implemented in action and implementation. So no one, whoever be of in terms of a scholar in the 15th century can come up now in understanding this religion with a methodology with which he goes away from the whole methodology of the Ummah and claim that the whole Ummah has been unanimously wrong for 14th centuries and assume that those well knowledgeable of the scholars and jurisprudists were wrong, starting from the companions and those who followed them, and accuse the best ummah brought out to mankind that it has been going away from the truth all its history until that unique person of the 15th century came with something that the earlier could not bring with, and discovered what could not be discovered by the caliphs, guided caliphs, and the well scholar imams and geniuses and who know about the narration and the explanation and the who are stars of knowledge and guidance and yani tops of genuity, which the history of this ummah is full of. لا يفهم من كلام هذا أننا نحجر على فضل الله تعالى أن يؤتي عبدا من عباده فهما في 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
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My word shouldn't be understood that we are putting a clamp on the bounty of Allah subhanahu wa ta'ala to give one of his slaves an understanding in his book or the tradition of his prophet that with which he can add something new to join to our treasures which we have been inherited from our righteous elders and predecessors. So it may happen many times that we can someone comes to bring an addition to that. And we have called and emphasized, and we still call and emphasize that trying to derivation ijtihad is not just an option, it is an obligation and a necessity as long as it is coming from people who are qualified to make that ijtihad or derivation. There is nothing wrong with the Muslim scholar or Muslim intellectual to disagree with the commonly known in words or in jurisprudence, or to disagree with the four schools of thought or eight or ten or the masses or unanimous agreement, as long as it is or the jumhur yani, as long as that is coming with an evidence, not whims, and with enlightened conviction, not blind imitation, and after exhausting their resources in research and seeking knowledge, not just skim reading that does not create knowledge nor correct thoughts. But what we are denying is that at the end of the time, someone with very few of genuine knowledge and accuses the whole ummah in its correctness of its thought, its emotion, and claims that this ummah with its companions, its scholars, its leaders did not understand the book of its Lord nor the tradition of its prophet, and that it has been wrong and misguided from the truth and falling in the pitfall of errors and misguidance throughout all these centuries, and inherited that misguidance generation after generation, unanimously agreed on the falsehood, insisting on it until he comes, that person comes, and he alone has been would be guided to the imminent truth and to the straight path. That is هذا ما ننكره ونشتد في إنكاره، الشذوذ عن سبيل المؤمنين المتمثل في إجماع الأمة واتهامها بأنها اجتمعت على ضلالة، وهدم هذا السور المنيع ليخلو الميدان لمن يريد أن يشرع في الدين ما لم يأذن به الله، 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
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What I'm really denied is and strongly deny is that going away from the representing

or prohibiting what Allah allowed, or drops what Allah commanded, or calls for commitment to what Allah did not call for commitment. What we deny is that a person in our times who is not well established in knowledge of the Quran or Sunnah, nor jurisprudence or fundamentals of language, and did not receive the knowledge from its own righteous people, but just have collected the skins and skimming readings and superficial readings and foreign culture, then that totally ignorant person claiming to be knowledgeable would come and say, if someone asks me now, why don't you accept what has been acceptable to the companions in understanding the Quran and Sunnah? My answer would be, with all courage and certainty, no, I will not be satisfied with what they were satisfied with. أعتقد نقف هنا إن شاء الله ونتابع في الأسبوع القادم إن شاء الله. I think we will stop here and we will follow next week. جزاكم الله خيرا والسلام عليكم ورحمة الله وبركاته.

0: Al-Qur'an, the recitation. For over 14 centuries, billions around the world from diverse cultures and walks of life have turned to Al-Qur'an as a source of guidance and wisdom in matters of daily life, spiritually, emotionally, socially, politically, and even financially. It has been a timeless well of knowledge and inspiration for scientists, artists, historians, philosophers, and mathematicians. It has been a cushion of comfort for dreamers, lovers, believers in God's oneness and power, and all those who hold a hope for world justice and everlasting peace. Those who have never been exposed to or opened up their minds and hearts to the divine words of the recitation may not recognize it as a revelation from the very being who created all things. Those who have experienced its miraculous nature hold it as a treasure. Hold it as a gift from the Creator of the universe. The gift of Al-Qur'an.
1: Bismillahir Rahmanir Rahim.
2: In the name of Allah, the Beneficent, the Merciful.

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That will envelop the people. 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

0: And lo, I have sought refuge in my Lord and your Lord, lest ye stone me to death.
1: وَإِن لَمْ تُؤْمِنُوا لِي فَاعْتَزِلُونِ.
0: And if ye put no faith in me, then let me go.
1: And

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How many were the gardens and the water springs that they left behind? And the cornlands and the goodly sites. And pleasant things wherein they took delight. Even so it was, and we made it an inheritance for other folk.

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Lo, these forsooth are saying,

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Assuredly, the day of decision is the term of all of them.

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Lo, he is the mighty, the merciful. Lo, the tree of Zakkum, the food of the sinner. Like molten brass, it seetheth in their bellies. As the seething of boiling water. And it will be said, take him and drag him to the midst of hell.

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0: Lo, those who kept their duty will be in a place secure.
1: فِي جَنَّاتٍ وَعُيُونٍ.
0: Amid gardens and water springs.

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Even so it will be, and we shall wed them unto fair ones with wide, lovely eyes.

0: Wait then, O Muhammad. 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
1: بسم الله الرحمن الرحيم.
0: In the name of Allah, the Beneficent, the Merciful.

and the difference of night and day, and the provision that Allah sendeth down from the sky, and thereby quickeneth the earth after her death, and the ordering of the winds are portents for a people who have sense.

0: These are the portents of Allah, which we recite unto thee, Muhammad, with truth. Then in what fact after Allah and His portents will they believe? Woe unto each sinful liar.
1: Yes.

heareth the revelations of Allah receive unto him, and then continueth in pride as though he heard them not. Give him tidings of a painful doom.

Beyond them there's hell, and that which they have earned will not avail them, nor those whom they have chosen for protecting friends beside Allah. Theirs will be an awful doom.

Allah it is who hath made the sea of service unto you, that the ships may run thereon by His command, and that ye may seek of His bounty, and that haply ye may be thankful.

And hath made of service unto you whatsoever is in the heavens, and whatsoever is in the earth, it is all from him. Lo, herein verily are portents for people who reflect.

Whoso doth right, it is for his soul, and whoso doth wrong, it is against it. And afterward unto your Lord ye will be brought back.

And verily, we gave the children of Israel the scripture and the command and the prophethood, and provided them with good things and favored them above all peoples.

and gave them plain commandments, and they deferred not until after the knowledge came unto them, through rivalry among themselves. Lo, thy Lord will judge between them on the day of resurrection concerning that wherein they used to defer.

Lo, they can avail thee naught against Allah. And lo, as for the wrongdoers, some of them are friends of others, and Allah is the friend of those who ward off evil.

0: Or do those who commit ill deeds suppose that we shall make them as those who believe and do good works, the same in life and death? Bad is their judgment.
1: وَخَلَقَ اللَّهُ السَّمَاوَاتِ وَالْأَرْضَ بِالْحَقِّ

0: أفلا تذكرون.
1: Hast thou seen him who maketh his desire his God, and Allah sendeth him astray purposely, and sealeth up his hearing and his heart, and setteth on his sight a covering? Then who will lead him after Allah hath condemned him? Will ye not?

And they say, there's naught but our life of the world. We die and we live, and naught destroyeth us save time. When they have no knowledge whatsoever of all that, they do but guess.

And when our clear revelations are recited unto them, their only argument is that they say, "Bring back our fathers then, if ye are truthful."

Say unto them, O Muhammad, Allah giveth life to you, then causeth you to die, then gathereth you unto the day of resurrection, whereof there's no doubt. But most of mankind know not.

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And on the day when the hour riseth, on that day, those who follow falsehood will be lost.

0: and thou wilt see each nation crouching, each nation summoned to its record. And it will be said unto them, This day ye are requited what ye used to do.
1: هذا كتابنا ينطق

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That is the evident triumph.

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But ye were scornful and became a guilty folk.

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And your habitation is the fire, and there's none to help you.

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0: are.
1: By Aed Alkarni.
0: First step, you'll see it's not so far down this road that holds all the answers. Open your heart to something greater.
1: Don't be sad and study Allah's signs in the creation. If you study Allah's signs in the world and universe, you will find such things of wonder that will remove your worries and anxieties. The soul finds delight in the strange, the wonderful, and the bizarre. Bukhari and Muslim narrated a hadith from Jabir ibn Abdullah, may Allah be pleased with him, who said, "The Messenger of Allah sent us on a mission and appointed Abu Ubaidah to be our leader. We were to meet with a caravan from Quraysh. Since he could find nothing else, the Messenger of Allah, may the blessings and peace of Allah be upon him, provided us only with a container of dates for the journey. So from the day we left onward, Abu Ubaidah would give us each one date for each day." The narrator of the hadith asked Jabir what they would do with the dates. He said, "We would suck on one of the dates the way a child does. Then we would drink water over it. This was enough for us until the night fell. We would then strike at the leaves of trees with our sticks, wet the leaves, and then eat them. We were hiking on the shores of the sea when we saw something that looked like a huge sandhill from a distance. As we came nearer, we realized that it was a large sea creature called Al-Anbar, a whalefish. Abu Ubaidah said that it was an animal that died without being slaughtered, therefore it was not lawful." He then said, "No, we are the messengers of the Messenger of Allah. We are in the path of Allah, and now we are in a dire situation. So eat, all of you." We, all 300 of us, lived off this creature for 1 month until we became fattened. I remember how we took spears and thrust them into the eye socket of the creature. From inside the socket we scooped out pieces of fat, the size of a bull. So large was the creature that when Abu Ubaidah asked 13 of our men to line up in the eye socket of the creature, there was enough space to accommodate them all. He also took one of its ribs and erected it on the ground. Then he found the tallest camel, made our tallest man to ride on it, and they were able to pass underneath the rib. Finally, when we left the site, we took provisions from the meat for the return journey. When we arrived in Medina, we went to the Messenger of Allah and told him what happened, and he said, "This is sustenance that Allah has taken out of the sea for you. Do you have any of its meat with you to feed us from it?" We sent some to the Messenger of Allah and he ate from it. Our Lord is He who gave to each thing its form and nature, then guided it aright. Chapter 20, verse 50. When a seed is placed in the ground, it will not grow until the ground shakes ever so slightly. The Richter scale picks up this minor jolt. The seed then splits and begins to grow. We send down rain on it. It is stirred to life, it swells, and puts forth very lovely kinds of growth. Chapter 22, verse 5. Dr. Zaghloul al-Najjar, a researcher in cosmology, mentioned in one of his lectures that there is a comet that began its journey eons ago. Though it travels at the speed of light, it still has not reached Earth. So I swear by Mawaki, setting or the mansions, etc., of the stars they traverse. Chapter 56, verse 75. An amazing incident that was reported by the newspaper Recent Happenings in 1953 is the story of Ona. Ona, entering Paris guarded by many policemen, was a gigantic Norwegian stuffed whale that weighed more than 80,000 kilograms. Each tractors carried the mammoth-sized monster, all tied together to a transport trailer. The whale was to be put on display for a period of 1 month, and visitors were going to be allowed to enter its electrically illuminated belly. The organizers and police were unable to agree on a venue for the display, since the size and weight of the creature posed a threat to the structure of any building or street that it was going to be displayed in. Despite the young age of this whale, 18 months, it reached a prodigious length of 20 meters. It was caught in Norwegian waters in the previous year, and it was to be transported for display via train from one city to another. Due to the problems of its size and weight, it had to be transported by a special trailer that was 30 meters in length. Our Lord is He who gave to each thing its form and nature, then guided it aright. Chapter 20, verse 50. Abdurrazzaq As-Sanatni related from Ma'mar ibn Rashid al-Basri that he said, I saw in Yemen a cluster of grapes that was the size of a full load that is placed on a mule, and tall date palms with ranged clusters. Chapter 50, verse 10. All trees and plants are nourished by the same kind of water, yet some of them we make more excellent than others to eat. Chapter 13, verse 4. Every plant is endowed with a defense system that is specific to it. Some are strongly built, some have thorns with which they protect themselves, and yet others are bitter and sting. Astronomers say that the universe is still expanding little by little, similar to the way that a balloon expands. With power did we construct the heaven. Verily, we are able to extend the vastness of space thereof. Chapter 51, verse 47. Others say that while dry land is constricting, the oceans are expanding. See they not what we gradually reduce the land in their control from its outlying borders? Chapter 21, verse 44. In 1982, Faisal magazine reported the story of a cabbage that weighed 22 kilograms and was 1 meter in diameter. In the same farm, they found an onion that weighed 2.3 kilograms and was 30 centimeters in diameter, as well as a tomato that was 60 centimeters in circumference. All of these anomalies were found on the farm of a single Mexican farmer. In the head are four liquids: sweetness in the mouth that mixes well with food and drink, stickiness in the nose that prevents dust from entering, saltiness in the eyes that prevents dryness, and sourness in the ears that protects one from insects and from harm in general. And also in your own selves, will you not then see? Chapter 51, verse 21. And Allah taught you that which you knew not. Chapter 4, verse 113. Allah has taught man that which he knew not. Chapter 96, verse 5. And Allah has brought you out from the wombs of your mothers while you know nothing, and He gave you hearing, sight, and hearts. Chapter 16, verse 78. And we taught him the making of metal coats of mail for battles. Chapter 21, verse 80. Nay, they deny that, the knowledge whereof they could not compass and whereof the interpretation has not yet come unto them. Chapter 10, verse 39. And not a sign we showed them, but it was greater than its fellow. Chapter 43, verse 48. The heart does not feel deserted except when it disobeys its Lord. Hassan al-Basri said, O son of Adam, when Prophet Moses objected to Khidr, that is to his actions, on three occasions, the latter said, This is the parting between you and me. Then how will it be with you who disobey your Lord many times in a single day? Do you feel so secure and sure that He will not say to you, This is the parting between you and me?

أعوذ بالله السميع العليم من الشيطان الرجيم. بسم الله الرحمن الرحيم. نحمده ونستعين على رسوله الكريم. أما بعد. Welcome again to Medicine and Islam. The featured topic is relevant both to the field of medicine as well as to the great religion of Islam. Alhamdulillah, Rabbil Alameen. For the last 3 weeks, we've been talking about bird flu, which has become an epidemic which started in Asia and now has spread to Europe and even to Africa. And instead of this problem going away, it seems to be increasing in severity and intensity. And there's also fears that the virus may mutate and become more dangerous, not only to birds, but to humans as well. So we've started talking about this in the last few weeks. And I realized that we still have not even scratched the surface on all the things that we need to know, because you're going to find out in the next few weeks that so many countries have been affected now. It's nearly 50 countries where this virus has been isolated. And those of us that live here in the Middle East, who come from all over the world, we'll go home for vacation. We have family and friends in Asia, in Africa, in Europe, and so forth. So we need to be educated on this virus, and we need to know how to prevent getting it and how to treat it and how to look out for it, how to identify it, and just be, you know, medically aware, okay? Because this is something that does not discriminate. It is infecting countries that are predominantly Muslim, some countries that are predominantly Christian, others that are Hindu, others that are Buddhist. You know, it does not discriminate on religious grounds. We're all human beings. We're all children of God, and we should be concerned that all human beings get the proper medical care. So now, today is Bird Flu Part 4. This is the fourth episode, and we will continue for several more weeks until we have exhausted the subject and dealt with it in a proper manner. Now, today we want to talk about the influenza viruses in general, because the bird flu is from that category of influenza viruses, or as most people say, the flu. The word flu, F-L-U, is an abbreviation of influenza. So now there's various types of influenza viruses and strains and so forth. And so today we want to talk about the virus.

viruses themselves and kind of, define the different types of viruses, which ones are dangerous, which ones are not, which ones are indigenous to animals only, which ones can infect humans. And so we can be more medically aware of the various types of influenza viruses. So the first thing we're going to talk about is types, subtypes, and strains. Types, subtypes, and strains. There are three types of influenza viruses: type A, type B, and type C. Only influenza A viruses are further classified by subtypes on the basis of the two main surface glycoproteins, and they're named immunoglutinin and neuraminidase. Influenza A subtypes and B viruses are further classified by strains. So A and B have various strains, C does not, but influenza A is by far the most common type, and it is classified by the two proteins that are on the surface of the antigen. Okay? Human influenza viruses and avian influenza A viruses. Now, first we're going to talk about the relationship between human flu, okay, which is influenza viruses, and bird flu, because there is a connection, all right? Humans can be infected with influenza types A, B, and C viruses. Subtypes of influenza A that are currently circulating among people worldwide include H1N1, H1N2, and H3N2 viruses. Now, we're going to find out later on that the current epidemic is a new strand, and we're going to talk about this. So these are the strands that have been already identified before 2006, H1N1, H1N2, and H3N2. Now there's a new one out now, and this is the one that's causing the problems now. We're going to get to that. But first, we want to give you the history. Wild birds are the natural host for all known subtypes of influenza A viruses. Typically, wild birds do not become sick when they're infected with avian influenza A viruses. However, domestic poultry, such as turkeys and chickens and so forth, and also birds that are considered pets like parrots, parakeets, finches like this, they're also susceptible. They can become very sick and die from avian influenza. And some avian influenza A viruses can cause serious diseases and death in wild birds, you know, like the geese and the other birds that migrate, especially the migratory birds are very susceptible because they go from one place to another place. They're usually in the south in the winter and the north in the summer, in America, for instance, and they carry the virus from north to south and south to north, okay? So now, the next thing we want to talk about is very important because this is where the real danger comes when it comes to all types of viruses, not just influenza, but AIDS, hepatitis, herpes, all the various viruses that are contagious to the world now. This is something that is a truth with all viruses. This is where the danger comes, and that is when they drift and or when they shift. And this can lead to mutation. That this is where the real danger lies. So we want to talk a bit about this today. How influenza viruses change and how all viruses change, because this is something that's true with almost all viruses. There's one thing that's called a drift, and then there's another which is a bit more serious, which is an actual shift. Influenza viruses are dynamic and are continuously evolving. Influenza viruses can change in two different ways. They can have an antigenic drift or they can have an antigenic shift. Influenza viruses are changing by antigenic drift all the time, but the antigenic shift, which is a more major change, happens only occasionally. Influenza type A viruses undergo both kinds of changes. So now, the influenza A, which is the most common one, it does both. It has drifts and it also can have a shift. Influenza type B viruses can only change by drift. They don't shift. So the actual major change, which is the shift, is only in the influenza A. It's isolated or, you know, indigenous only in the influenza A viruses. The B and C do not shift. They only drift. They only have minor changes, not major changes. Antigenic drift refers to small, gradual changes that occurs
through point mutations in the two genes that contain the genetic material to produce the main surface proteins, hemagglutinin and neuraminidase. These two names are going to keep coming up because this is how the viruses are classified, H and N. H stands for hemagglutinin and N for neuraminidase. Okay? These point mutations occur unpredictably. It's difficult and almost impossible to predict when they change, and they result in minor changes in the surface antigens and proteins. Antigenic drift produces new virus strains. So the drift causes various new and different strains. This may particularly, may not be recognized by antibodies in the early strains. So sometimes the body doesn't recognize the change. The process works as follows. A person infected with a particular influenza virus strain develops antibody against that strain. Okay, just like the example of exterminating for roaches. You keep using the same type of product like Raid or PIFPAF. After a while, the roaches become immune to that particular type of chemical. Similarly, human beings, after a while, develop resistance to certain type of viruses. So this is the first step, is that the human beings can keep getting infected with the same type of virus, and after a while, alhamdulillah, Allah gives us the ability to develop an immunity and to develop an antibody, immunity through antibody to that particular strain. So that's the first step. So now, when this happens, a newer virus strain appears. Now, the result of that, or shall we say the rebound from that, is that a new strain then appears, okay? The antibodies against the older strains might not recognize the newer strain. So now the new strain is more dangerous than the older strain, okay? An infection with the new strain can occur. This is one of the main reasons why people can become infected with influenza viruses more than one time and why global surveillance is critical, why the whole globe must be watched. Global surveillance of this virus is critical, okay, in order to monitor the evolution of the influenza virus. Alhamdulillah. Now, I want to give you an example of what the difference is between a drift, which is a minor change, and a shift, which is a major change. Now, let's take the example of water, okay? You take water and you put it in the freezer. Now, with each degree, as the temperature drops, okay, that is, shall we say, a drift of 1 degree, 1 degree centigrade or 1 degree Fahrenheit, depending on which system you're using. But it's still water. That is a drift. Now, at freezing point, when water gets to freezing point, it changes to ice. So the quality of the water changes. It is no longer liquid. It is solid. So now that is a shift, okay? And now in science, we call it quantitative gains and qualitative shifts. So when water is getting colder, that is a quantitative gain, or should we say a drift, a minor change, a small change. But when it freezes and hits freezing point and becomes ice, that is a qualitative leap, which is a scientific term, which is the same as a major shift. So now the water is no longer fluid, it's no longer liquid, it is solid. Similarly, you can take that same water, you can put it in a pot, put it on the stove, turn on the stove, and with each degree of warmth, it gets, shall we say, a quantitative change of 1 degree centigrade or 1 degree Fahrenheit, okay, as it's starting to get, you know, more warm, okay? Then at a certain point, that water hits boiling point. Now, when the water hits boiling point, the quality of the water is changed, and that water becomes steam. The water becomes steam, okay? So it starts to evaporate. That is a qualitative change, you know, in the direction of heat, whereas water to ice is a qualitative change or qualitative leap, you see, in the way of, you know, a colder temperature. So now viruses do the same thing. They have minor changes, which are drifts, that are many times go unnoticed. But at a certain point, the influenza A virus actually makes a qualitative leap when it becomes quite different, significantly different
from the original strain that it started to be. And that is where the danger comes in. This is what we call a mutation. Now, this is really technically a totally new virus. Okay, it has evolved into something else. It's almost like, you know, a caterpillar, you know, turning into a butterfly. You see, it's a whole different thing. So, you know, yes, they're related, but they're totally distinctly different. And this is where the problem, you know, lies. And this is the danger that the WHO, the World Health Organization, and the CDC, the Center for Disease Control in Atlanta, all the major global organizations that are monitoring this problem, this is their worry, and this is our worry as well, that this particular new strain that has come up, and we're going to talk about what this strain is, okay, it may actually mutate and go from a drift to a shift. And if that happens, then human beings will be in very much danger throughout the world, okay? So now let's talk a little bit more in detail about the influenza type A and its subtypes. Influenza type A viruses can infect people, birds, pigs, horses, and other domestic animals. But wild birds are the natural host of these viruses. So the type of animal that's least affected are wild birds. But domestic animals, like domestic birds, turkeys, chickens, also pets, we talked about parrots, parakeets, finches, so forth, pigeons, pigs, horses, cows as well, goats and sheep as well, domestic animals. I don't know about camels, because camels have a different resistance to diseases. Camels are not in this category. But most of our common domestic animals are susceptible to influenza A, as well as human beings, okay? Now, this particular type of virus is indigenous to wild birds. So wild birds are usually carriers, but they don't usually get sick. Now, if the virus starts to change, okay, then the wild birds can also get sick. But if the virus doesn't change, the wild birds are only carriers. And the wild birds are usually migratory. You know, they travel from east to west, west to east, north to south, south to north. They transient continents. They go from Asia to Europe. And this is the pattern that we're seeing now that we're going to talk about in future programs, okay? And here again, these changes are the two proteins, hemagglutinin and neuraminidase. For example, H7N2 virus designates an influenza A subtype that has an HA7 protein and an NA2 protein. Similarly, H5N1 virus has HA5 protein and NA1 protein. Okay, there are 15 known HA types, okay, a subtype. So of the H type of antigen, there are 15 types that have been identified and they're known to man and known to science. Of the NA types, there are 9 that have been isolated and that are known to science. However, these numbers will probably increase. Many different combinations of HA and NA proteins are possible. Only some influenza A subtypes, like H1N1, or H1N2, or H3N2, are currently in general circulation among people. Okay, other subtypes are found most commonly in other animal species. For example, H7N7 and H3N8 viruses are usually found in horses, okay? And H3NB, okay, are also have been seen in dogs. Okay, so dogs are susceptible to a particular strain. Horses are susceptible to a different strain. Only influenza A viruses infect birds. And all known subtypes of influenza A viruses can infect birds. Okay, so the birds, you know, are the natural host, you know, of these viruses. Okay, all of them, all the influenza viruses. You can find them in birds. And that's a pretty dangerous thing. And we might want you to think twice about, you know, if you have small children, getting birds as pets and so forth, and, even quails, and some people get quails around the house, and then they have children pet them and so forth. And sometimes I notice here in the Middle East, sometimes for small children, they buy small chicks, you know, from the bird market. Right now, that is not advisable. And we're going to talk about, you know, the ban on the birds, you know, in a bit. Now, we're almost out of time, so I'm going to try to get through this a little bit. Influenza type B, we just want to touch on it. Influenza B viruses are usually found only in humans.
Okay, unlike influenza A viruses, these viruses are not classified according to subtype. Influenza B viruses can cause morbidity and mortality among humans, but in general, are associated with less severe epidemics. In general, influenza B is not that dangerous, okay? What about influenza type C? Influenza type C viruses cause mild illnesses in humans and do not cause epidemics or pandemics. Humans can get it, but it's very mild and it's not serious. These viruses, you know, are not classified according to subtype. And lastly, just a word about strains. Influenza B viruses and subtypes of influenza A viruses are further characterized into strains. These are very many types, also in the influenza B viruses, there can be different types of strains. But in C, there is no strains, only A and B. Okay? So that's just an overview of influenza A, B, and C, and how they're indigenous to wild birds, but they are very seriously contagious to domestic animals and humans. And as our program concludes on Medicine in Islam on a weekly basis, we like to conclude it with a short dua, a short prayer of the Prophet, peace be upon him, such that if any mistakes and errors have been made on this program, and most importantly, if any sins have been committed on this program, then Allah subhanahu wa ta'ala in his infinite mercy and grace will forgive us. Subhanallah wa bihamdihi, subhanakallahu wa bihamdika, wa nashhadu an la ilaha illa anta, nastaghfiruka wa natubu ilaik. Nastaghfiruka tubu ilaik, nastaghfiruka tubu ilaik. Jazakallahu khairan. May Allah reward you with the very best Islam.

0: Bismillah ar-Rahman ar-Rahim. In the name of Allah, the Beneficent, the Most Merciful, I'd like to welcome you to another in our series, In the Light of Islam. Assalamu alaikum wa rahmatullahi wa barakatuh. May Allah's peace and blessings be on each and every one of you. We are continuing in our program, looking at various questions which have had either issues that have been bothering them throughout their lives or recently, day-to-day issues, practical things, some things concerning Islamic law, etc. Any questions that people have, we'll try to answer for them. Our first question is from Mariam Fernandez. Could you kindly answer this question for me? A new convert sister took a big loan in her home country. Despite all the Muslims' advice, she put her house as collateral and now is in grave difficulties as she cannot make the interest payments. She is now approaching her Muslim brothers and sisters, asking for money to service the loan. Should we be sympathetic, or is it a serve you right situation? Shukran. We have a sister, convert sister, who has taken a loan, meaning a loan from a bank, despite Muslims' advice. Of course, the Muslims' advice is that one should not take loans from banks. The payment, the receipt of interest is forbidden. Even the witnessing of contracts of interest is forbidden for a Muslim. So, against Muslims' advice, Islamic principles, she went ahead and took this loan and put her house as collateral. And I guess now she's unable to make the interest payments, so she's in danger of losing her house. And she's approaching Muslim brothers and sisters asking for money to service the loan. Should we be sympathetic? This is a question. Or should we just say it serves you right? We told you, and look what you've done to yourself. Of course, this is true. She was advised not to do this, and she went against the advice, and this is what has happened to her. However, at the same time, being a sister in difficulty, we, those of us who are able to help her, should try to help her. Of course, it should be done in such a way that she extricates herself. Not that she further get more deeply tied up in this interest payments and loan situations. We need to help her from the point of view of helping her get out of this situation. Selling whatever property was involved, you know, to help her clear, and then if she needs money to help get back her home or whatever, we do that to help her out of that situation. But not help her, in other words, in the sense that she would continue to deal with this loan and interest payments, etc. And this is general advice, of course, for Muslims, you know, that we should avoid dealing in interest. This is something forbidden in Islam in no uncertain terms. And we can see the devastation which has come into people's lives when they get involved in various programs wherein they purchase things beyond their means. Because this is most of the time when a person gets involved in interest payments and loans, it is that one wants to go into an area, an economic area, where one really doesn't have the means. One doesn't have the economic means to live at this standard, but one enters onto the standard by loans. And of course, the likelihood is that things are going to occur in one's life. One is not able to maintain that standard. Then the loans cause us to lose the basic things that we had. You know, how many people are living in the streets in America? You know, one of the richest countries in the earth, living in the streets because of interest, mortgage payments, etc., which came due, accidents took place, they didn't have coverage, and their homes were taken away from them. They were put out on the street. This happens daily. This is in the richest country. So I mean, we can imagine what will happen in other countries where people are not don't have the kind of means that they do in Western society. The second question we have comes in from Ali Razak, who's writing from Abu Dhabi. He writes, respected Dr. Bilal Abu Amina, Assalamu alaikum wa rahmatullahi wa barakatuh. I'm a regular viewer of your program. It is very interesting, and always it has made me richer. I have a question for which I request an elaborate answer. Can Muslims eat crabs, lobsters, and shellfish? I hear different people saying different things concerning this. Well, this doesn't really require too elaborate an answer. It is quite simple principle in Islamic law with regards to foods, that the things which have not been prohibited, you know, as Allah says in the Quran, you know, that He has made foods permissible for us, except what He has forbidden. And He then goes on to list the forbidden areas, animals which were slaughtered to other than Allah, animals, you know, which die of themselves, you know, a variety of different categories. And Prophet Muhammad, may God's peace and blessings be upon him, added to these animals which kill, that are carnivores, birds which kill by the claw, animals which kill by the eye tooth, you know, the canine tooth, etc., have been added, domesticated horses, etc., not permissible. So when we're looking to see, can we eat or can we not eat, we have to look to see, are these animals or are these creatures in those forbidden categories? What we find is that animals of the sea are not. Prophet Muhammad, may God's peace and blessings be upon him, on one occasion was asked whether it was permissible for one to make ablution from seawater. And his response was, its waters are pure, and it even makes pure that which dies in it, which is of it. It's dead. Animals, which are sea animals, which die, are edible. We can eat them. They're washed ashore. We can cook them and eat them. We find them floating in the water. We're allowed to eat them. Of course, you know, if it is a result of some kind of pollution or something like this, you know, where we can see the area is a polluted area and then you see these animals, you know, fishes or whatever floating on top of the water, it doesn't mean we go and say, okay, the Prophet said we can eat, you know, dead things of the sea, we can go ahead and eat it. No, common sense tells us that, you know, pollution has killed these animals. You know, there's danger, there's harm here. But where you're on the open sea where there's nothing, you know, which has to do with pollution, and animals die, fishes that are in the sea, at some point they're going to die. They're washed ashore or whatever. You know, usually the bigger animals tend to be washed ashore. Where there's no evidence of harm causing their death, then we may eat them. So this is a principle which is unique for the animals of the sea, because we know, as I mentioned earlier, animals of the land, animals which die of themselves, are forbidden. They're classified as mata. We cannot eat them. Animal which dies of itself, meaning that it has died, you know, it just fell down and died. Or if it has been clubbed or something like this, it dies without being slaughtered, then it's all considered to be meta. Now, crabs, lobsters, and shellfish are not in this category. They're among the animals of the sea. I know the argument which those who seek to forbid it use is that these are scavengers. This lobsters or the shellfish, they tend to be scavengers. They're at the bottom of the sea. They eat up whatever falls from the top. And they eat these things. They're like scavengers. And the pig is like a scavenger, and other, you know, animals which are scavengers, we avoid eating. Well, the case of the sea is unique, as I said, and we cannot use this argument. The other argument, which is that of the crab, that the crab kills with the claw, and the Prophet ﷺ said that we shouldn't eat birds which kill with the claw. Well, that's birds. These are crabs. These are animals, again, of the sea. It's not, we cannot use and say, well, because they kill also with the claw. No, this is not an applicable principle here. So All of the sea creatures, the shrimp, we have lobsters, we have shark, we have a variety of different animals of the sea. We're allowed to eat them, unless we know that they're particularly of some harm to us. Our next question is a question which comes in from Muhammad, writes in from Sharjah. Dear Dr. Bilal, Assalamu alaikum wa rahmatullah. What exactly should Muslims do and say when they hear the adhan? What if in my area we can hear three or four adhans in sequence? Do we repeat supplications for all of them? Well, when the adhan is sounded, this is the adhan being the call to prayer, Prophet Muhammad, may God's peace and blessings be upon him, instructed us that we should repeat what he said. So when the muadhin, the one who is making the call to prayer, says, Allahu Akbar, Allahu Akbar, then we ourselves should say, quietly, relatively quiet to ourselves, Allahu Akbar, Allahu Akbar. We repeat what is said. Ashhadu la ilaha illallah, we repeat that. Ashhadu anna Muhammadan Rasulullah, we repeat that. Ashhadu anna Muhammadan Rasulullah. When he says, Hayya ala salah and Hayya ala falah, we say, La hawla wa la quwata illa billah. In both those occasions. And when afterwards he says, Allahu Akbar, Allahu Akbar, we repeat again, Allahu Akbar, Allahu Akbar. He says, La ilaha illallah, we say, La ilaha illallah. And following that, there's a dua which the Prophet ﷺ had recommended that we say, Allahumma rabba hadhi da'wat al-tama wa salat al-qa'ima, ati Muhammadan al-wasila wal-fadila, wa ba'athu maqam mahmudan aladhi wa'adta. This dua can be found in books of dua. It's a supplication in which we're saying, we're asking that Allah give us the reward of this prayer and accept the prayer which is coming following it, and that Muhammad, may God's peace and blessings be upon him, be given a special place in paradise as the one who guided us to Islam and to the practice of Islam. This is the dua that we make. We're asking blessing for ourselves and asking blessing for Prophet Muhammad, may God's peace and blessings be upon him. Now, if in our area there are three or four different adhans, which you can hear because there are enough mosques in proximity, so you can hear them all calling the adhan, it's enough for us to repeat, as I mentioned, and make the dua. Repeat the adhan, the words of the adhan, and mention the dua for one of them. It's not necessary to do it for all four. The one which obviously is the clearest, that we can hear most clearly, or the one which we hear first. If we hear one when it's relatively clear, we can go with that one. So it's not required for us to repeat all of the adhans, for all, make duas for all of the adhans. I should mention here also that when we make when we're repeating what is being said, we should reflect on what is being said. That it's not just the muadhin says Allahu Akbar, Allahu Akbar, and we just ritualistically say Allahu Akbar, Allahu Akbar. We should reflect on what Allahu Akbar means. That is that Allah is greater than all things. And when we reflect on that, Allah is greater than all things, this is also reflection on ourselves of how insignificant we are and how dependent we are on Allah. So in that way, we go through all of the different statements of the adhan and try to reflect on them so we take benefit from it. Similarly, the dua which is said at the end, we should reflect on the meanings and not just do these things in a ritualistic fashion. We have time, I think, for one more question. This question is from Ali Muhammad, who is writing in from Sharjah. Dear Dr. Bilal, Assalamu alaikum. It is always a pleasure for me to hear you on Sharjah television. Your lectures on Islam and answers to questions are authentic, convincing, and to the point. I wish to ask you a question. My wife wears niqab, and someone recently said to me that scholars have called this type of hijab haram. This is a big fatwa. Is there any proof for this? Ali Muhammad is writing from Sharjah, saying his wife wears niqab. Niqab meaning the veil which covers the lower part of the face, leaving the eyes visible. And he said that he heard someone say that scholars have said that this type of hijab meaning the covering, a woman covering herself, where she should cover everything, basically except for her face and hands, and it could include face or parts of the face, you know, which is something recommended for her, especially in times where there's a lot of, you know, corruption in the land, etc., to protect herself from the unwanted stares and gazes of those who would be the corrupt elements of the society. So he had said that he heard that some held that this was not acceptable, this type of niqab. Well, we would have to say that though it may be expressed by some, we know that Prophet Muhammad Sallallahu Alaihi Wasallam had forbidden its usage during Hajj. The very fact that he forbade the use of the niqab during Hajj indicated that it was something done outside of Hajj and which was permissible. So I would say that those who may seek to forbid this, either saying that it is not acceptable for a woman to cover this part of her face, or saying that no, she must cover everything except, for example, except for one eye or something like this. And both of the positions are, in my view, extreme. The niqab was in usage during the time of the Prophet, may God's peace be upon him. He sanctioned its usage. And we know that the covering of the faces, the women covered their faces in a variety of different ways in the time of the Prophet. So it is permissible for a woman to cover her face using the niqab, and this is in keeping with Islamic teachings. Dear viewers, I think our time has reached a close. There are some more questions, but for us to start the question, there would not be enough time to complete it. So we'll save some questions which we have concerning banks. Again, it seems like a lot of our questions focus on the banks and things connected to the banks, mainly because our lives tend to be somehow interwoven with bank dealings. And we know that Islam has taken a very strong position with regards to dealing in interest. At any rate, I'd like to thank you for being with us on this segment of the program, and I hope that you would continue to follow our program, you know, throughout the rest of the year. Assalamu alaikum wa rahmatullahi wa barakatuh.
1: جمال طه سباني صلى الله عليه

0: brothers and sisters in Islam, you are still tuned in to Al-Quran Al-Karim Radio of Australia. And now, inshallah, we'll present to you a new episode of the program, Contemporary Issues.
1: Bismillahir Rahmanir Rahim. The name of Allah, the most beneficent, the most merciful. I'd like to welcome you to another in our series, Contemporary Issues. Assalamu alaikum wa rahmatullahi wa barakatuh. In this series, we're looking at a variety of questions which have been raised with regards to Islam in our times. The general issue that Islam, its beliefs and its practices are outdated. That to try to go to them, to seek to follow them, you know, is to go backwards. It's not relevant to the 20th century. So this program is designed to touch on a number of the key issues which the Western-oriented individuals or Westerners themselves, you know, try to break down or lower the issue or the image of Islam with regards to its relevance to our times. So we're touching in the program a variety of issues which the modern world consider to be important and which they consider Islam as being backwards with regards to them. Among them is the issue we're looking at in this segment of the program, the issue of rape in marriage. This is something which has appeared in the 20th century, something unheard of in history. In the 20th century, in particular in the last part of the 20th century, you know, after the movement for women's rights, etc., etc., in which women ended up in the West in a situation where they were equal to men. Marriage was the marriage of two equals who were perfectly equal in all regards. And part of that equality meant that the relations within marriage, no one had, you know, any position of authority. Though in traditional Christian custom, the man was the head of the family. Coming out of the Jewish customs, the man was the head of the family, the final decision was in his hands, etc., etc., etc. However, you know, with the secularization of Western society, these concepts, these values were thrown aside, you know, for the sake of what they conceived to be women's rights, but that is making women equal to men. So, in a marital situation, it then meant that if a woman decided she did not want to have sexual relations with her husband, that was her right to decide to do so and to prohibit him. And if he insisted and took his right, well, or what he perceived to be his right, this would be classified as rape. Rape being classified as sex by force, where a person has forced himself on the other one. In other words, there's no consent on the part of the woman. This is what it's going to be because we don't have too many issues or cases of women raping men. So what we're looking at here is a situation where a woman does not give her consent. And this now has been classified as rape, whether it is within marriage or outside of marriage. Outside of marriage, everybody can understand this. But Western civilization in the last half of the century, 20th century, as we go into the 21st century, it began to classify within the bounds of marriage a case or issue of rape, where it was a crime for a husband to have sexual relations with his wife without her consent. This is the crime. And this is the Western view of the family structure. From the Islamic point of view, Islam does not recognize this as a crime. Why? Because the marriage contract, the very foundation of the marriage contract, involves the husband on one hand being obliged to look after and to maintain the wife. That is her right, that she is looked after and maintained. And on his part, it is his right that she obey him and give herself to him. This is a basic concept in marriage in Islam, and that is understood within the contract of marriage. So it is inconceivable that a man would then become a criminal for taking his right. Now, of course, if it means that he is going to, you know, beat her up, break her bones, you know, blacken her eyes, these kind of things, of course, this is illegal. Islamically, it's not permitted for a man to brutalize, to abuse a woman in this way, etc. But, you know, if he insists and forces himself upon her without, as I said, brutalizing her, beating her up and punching her into submission, things like this, then this would not be considered to be a crime from Islamic perspective. In fact, she is told that she should understand that according to Islam, she is obliged to give herself to her husband. That is the basic understanding. And of course, this situation doesn't arise, you know, because of course, for Western women, you know, she would look at this and say, what? You mean to say I don't have the right to say no? Well, yeah, in your situation where you have gotten married under the basis that you have the right to say no, then of course, in a situation where you don't have that right, it would seem to you to be an abuse. You don't have your rights, and so on, so on. But in the Islamic marriage system, this is something which people have accepted. Of course, the Western woman will say, oh, the poor, oppressed Muslim woman. But the other point of view is that this is something that the woman accepts because it is part of the divine decree of God. The Prophet has taught this. This is what was understood. And people live by it without problems. Now, it is true. The Prophet ﷺ emphasized it by saying, for example, that, you know, a woman, if her husband calls her and she's at the stove, she's cooking, she should stop that and come to him. This is basic. Now, on the other hand, there is no instruction, similar instruction to the man. That if your woman calls you, drop whatever you're doing, you know, your business, you're at work, you're doing your, you know, making your, having an important meeting, your wife calls up on the phone and says, I need you. So you drop your business, stop your business and run back home. No, this was not been put on the man because on one hand, his business sphere outside the home, et cetera, is not one where you can just drop things and come back like this. In the case of the woman, she's within the home. Secondly, and probably more importantly, is that it is possible for a woman who does not desire relations, sexual relations with her husband, she doesn't feel up to it, doesn't desire it, doesn't feel for it, etc., to give herself to him and carry on. This is something that God has made women capable of doing. A man who has no desire, has no etc., he is incapable of having these relations. I mean, this is why we have the issue of prostitution. Prostitution is female prostitution. Though they refer to male prostitution, this has to do with homosexual relations. But in terms of male and female relationships, a woman, a prostitute, is able to have relations with 10, 15, 20 men, one night after the other. How? She is able to do that because she can detach herself. Her body is functioning, her mind is elsewhere, whatever, she's able to do that. This is, you know, of course, Islam doesn't support it or say, okay, because women can do this, it's okay for them to be prostitutes. Of course not. Islam is totally opposed to prostitution. But the point of the matter here is that the woman is capable of giving herself. A man would not be capable of doing that. If he's having heterosexual relations, it is impossible for him to do that. So the situation where this relationship in terms of the man's position of authority within the home and also his right to conjugal relations, this is something as a part and parcel of Islamic marriage, which by women understanding this relationship, accepting it, this is from God, etc., and living by it, there is harmony in the family. She gives herself. If she doesn't feel like it, whatever, she might tell him whatever. And if he says, okay, fine. But if he doesn't, if he is in need in that sense, then she gives herself. Finish. And they're able to carry on. It is not a problem for her. But in the Western situation where that woman is not feeling like it, she's not up to it, said, no, the man is denied. What does he do? He has his desires, etc. He goes to find a mistress. He goes to a prostitute, whatever, so to fulfill his desires. So this promotes the breakdown of marriage. And of course, where a man and woman are equal partners in that sense, that they're totally equal, there's no authority in one's hands or in the other's, then when they reach a position where neither of them agree on a point, they both disagree on a point, and neither of them is prepared to back down, then what happens? They part ways. Okay, you go your way, I go mine. That is the end result. As a result, you find that the rate of divorce over the last 50 years of the century has increased massively. So much so that the divorce rate is beyond the 50% mark with relationship to marriages. In America, in England, it's 40-something percent and rising. And this is one among the fundamental reasons for this breakdown of the family. That the hierarchy, the structure of society, which has a man as the head of the society, a ruler or a president, you know, a leading figure who makes decisions for the society, that this is, just as we need that on a societal level, we need it on a family level. The family is the basic building block of the society. As you need a leader there in the society as a whole, you need a leader in the family. Of course, enlightened leadership is the best leadership. Ignorant leadership is the worst. So education, of course, as to roles and responsibilities, etc., it's very important that all of this be included within the educational system of the society, the Muslim society, that people are educated to the proper roles, proper fulfillment of their roles within marriage. So, this basic point, as we said, from the Islamic perspective, this modern ruling which the West has taken on, some states in the West, actually it's not in all the countries, so I can't say it's all countries in the West, but in the United States of America and in others, the idea of rape in marriage is, from the Islamic perspective, irrelevant. And it is a sign of the breakdown of the family structure in the West. The other issue is that of violence in marriage. And, you know, from a Western perspective, the finger is often pointed, you know, at Muslims because of the fact that there is permission given to husbands to hit their wives. There's permission given. It is in the Quran itself. However, the circumstances are not looked at. One is not looking at. It's just the point that permission has been given. That's it. Now, in the West, of course, this has been going on. Though it has been legislated out, you know, it's not permissible for a husband to hit his wife, etc., even to hit his children. Of mother and father, it's not allowed for them to even to hit children. The whole concept of violence, of, you know, what was classified as violence, of any kind of corporal punishment, hitting, is out. Been canceled, basically, in Western society. A husband and a wife, if they hit their child because of some wrongdoing, whatever, then, and the child authorities find out, they will come and take that child away. Take the child away from the parents. Parents may have to undergo counseling because they have spanked their child. Now, this view actually is a product of Dr. Spock, a medical doctor back in the 50s, not Spock from the Enterprise, but this medical doctor, you know, who wrote a book which became the standard book for child rearing in the West, in which he basically proposed the idea that children should be treated like adults, They're just small adults, and we should treat them as such. In the same way, when you're dealing with an adult, you want them to do something you want. You don't just hit them if they don't do what you want. You don't hit them. That's not your response. You try other methods and means. It's the same thing with children. Don't hit them. Of course, what that has led in the West, where hitting, corporal punishment has been removed from the family, removed from the schools, is that, you know, how many cases now of violence against teachers, where teachers are going to school in fear of their own students? Parents are held in fear from their own children. So many cases, children, you know, violently attacking their parents, et cetera, et cetera. And the school situation where, you know, any kind of discipline is virtually non-existent in major city schools in the major capitals of the West. Islam, of course, does recognize corporal punishment. Within the family, from the level of the child, Prophet Muhammad had said, teach your children the prayer when they're 7 and spank them for it when they're 10. Teach them prayer when they're 7 and spank them for it when they're 10. Spank them to ensure that they get in line, pray in the times when their parents are praying, etc., to get them in the habit of praying, so that it's not something brought on them at the age of puberty, which they're not used to doing, and which they would naturally rebel against. Because the age of puberty and onwards, those early teen years, are the ages of rebellion. So they're taught it from an early stage. And again, spanking them for it at the age of 10 is not, you know, lashing them and beating them. And of course, any kind of hitting should not involve, you know, the breaking of skin, bleeding and welting and all these kind of things. Now, as we find, it's mentioned, as I said, in Surah Nisa, where Allah does give permission to the husband to hit his wife. We find Prophet Muhammad saying in a hadith, which is authentic, found in Sahih Muslim, "You have rights over your women that they do not allow anyone you dislike into your home. If they disobey you, you may spank them. And the woman's right on you is that you clothe her and feed her justly according to your means." Now, the concept here is not one of any act which displeases the husband, he is now allowed to hit his wife. And I mean, the issue of hitting a wife, this is something, it's found in Judaic law, you know, it was in Christianity. So it's not something like Islam has introduced it. You know, Islam has limited the circumstances under which it can occur. For example, I mean, a man, if his wife spills his tea or burns his shirt, he's not allowed to just go and hit her simply because of a mistake like this. Not for mistakes. This has to do with, you know, disobedience, where she has her level of disobedience reached a point where it threatens the overall status of the marriage itself. He may hit her as a means of catching her attention. Not hit her in the sense he puts on boxing gloves and he starts, you know, pounding on her. No, of course not. It's not this kind of hitting. Prophet ﷺ forbade it. In clear statements he made, for example, you know, he said, "Do not beat your wives as you would your servant girls in pre-Islamic times." Don't do that. So hitting them is one of catching their attention. You know, that's a tap, a hit of tapping proportions, not of bruising, brutalizing proportions, to catch their attention. "Hey, I am the authority here. You should be following my instructions." So it is under those conditions that Islam permits it. And we should consider that because of the extended family structure that there is, if a man starts to beat up on his wife, relatives are going to come in. They're going to get involved. They're going to stop this man. Where in the West, where the family has become a nuclear family, a man and his wife, nobody the man has to answer to. Though the laws are there to say no beating, they beat more than in the Eastern world where it is permitted. This is the end result. Because these things, you cannot stop merely by putting it in the law. With that, I'd like to thank you for being with us in this segment of our program, in which we have looked at two major issues. One, rape in marriage, and the other one, violence in marriage. And that now bid you farewell. Assalamu alaikum wa rahmatullahi wa barakatuh.
2: نزهات في رياض الصالحين
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0: 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And welcome to Lessons in Fiqh. Today's chapter is a new one, which deals with adhan. And adhan means the call for prayer. So we've studied the times of prayer. We know when the time of a prayer starts and when it ends. Now, how would we be able to answer the call for prayer unless something or someone give us this declaration of prayer, declares that it is time for us? This is done by the adhan. And we have a number of hadith, so I believe that it's best that we start with hadith 144.
1: Narrated Abdullah bin Zayd bin Abdurrabbih radiallahu an, a man appeared to me while I was asleep and told me to say Allahu Akbar, Allahu Akbar, meaning Allah is the most great. And he mentioned the adhan with Allahu Akbar four times without tarji, and the iqama once, except qad qamati salat, meaning the prayer stood ready to begin. He repeated it twice. He, Abdullah, said, when it was morning, I went to Allah's Messenger, sallallahu alaihi wasallam, and he said, it is a true vision. Ahmed added to the end of the Bau hadith the story of Bilal's statement in the Fajr Adhan, As-salatu khayrun min al-nawm, meaning prayer is better than sleep.
0: Okay, this hadith we have a chunk of information and issues that we should deal with, so I'd appreciate it that, inshallah, that we try our best to focus, concentrate, and if you have any question, there's no problem in asking. And if I have the answers, I'll answer it. If I don't, I'll simply say half of the knowledge, which is, I do not know. Now, adhan is a form of notification. It notifies people that it's time to perform prayer. And it is certain statements, certain sentences that are said in a particular sequence whenever the time for prayer is due. And the ruling on it is called fard kifaya. It's obligatory, providing some of the Muslims do it, then the others will not be required to do it, because then you don't expect every single person in the city to go and perform adhan. It's only a handful of people that perform adhan, and this is enough. This suffices for the others not to do it. But if there were to be a village or a city and none of them perform adhan, then all the Muslims in that village or city will be sinful, because they have abandoned an obligatory form of worship to Allah Azza wa Jal. Now, before going to the hadith of Abdullah bin Zayd, scholars have different opinions. I'd like to share these opinions with you in regard of which is better, the position of the muadhin, the person who calls for the adhan, or the position of imam, the person that leads the prayer. So, Mustafa, what do you think?
2: Well, I don't know an exact...
0: Yeah, well, hadith, this is not a fatwa or a verdict. I'm just asking you for an opinion. What's your gut feeling?
2: I always thought that the muazzin, the person who makes the adhan, was better than the imam.
0: Why?
2: Prophet Muhammad sallallahu alaihi wasallam said in a hadith that... People who make adhan have long necks on.
0: Yes, they have long necks on the day of judgment. And this is true. But I'm afraid that we have to explain what we mean by long necks, because some people would say maybe a giraffe has a longer neck, so that would qualify to be a muadhin. No, this in Arabic, it means that on the day of judgment, the people that call for the adhan are put forward, and they are more honorable than anybody else. But Let's see other people's, let them share their opinions with us. Fadi.
3: I think also the Mu'adhin, because the Prophet ﷺ said in a hadith, we should struggle or battle for the Adhan and not to lead the prayer.
0: Well, it's not struggle or battle, because this is a form of worship. But the Prophet said, ﷺ, that if you knew the reward in it, you would probably make a Qur'ah, you know, draw straws to know which one to do it. You know, it's like lottery or something like of this sort. Flip a coin to know, to decide. I want to do it. No, you want to do it. He wants to do it. Let's flip a coin. That decides who does it from us. Abu Malik, you had something to say?
4: Yes. I'm sure that the Mu'adhin, he's one, you know, he's better than the Imam, because the Imam, he gets, you know, he gets good deeds for the people that came and pray only.
0: Okay.
4: And Prophet ﷺ in a hadith, he said that everybody that hears the Mu'adhin witnesses that he gave the Adhan on Judgment Day.
0: That's true.
4: So that's, you know,
0: anyone else? Any other? Okay, then what would you guys say if I say to you that the Prophet ﷺ never ever called the Adhan in his life? Neither did Abu Bakr, nor Umar, nor Uthman, nor Ali. And if it was a better position, then they should have done it. So what do you have to say to this, Fadi?
3: For instance, they wanted other people to benefit more than them.
0: It's true, but they wouldn't leave something that was best and allow people to take it from them, Abu Malik.
4: Well, first of all, it depends on what everybody's capable to do. And everybody else, you know, everybody has a different position in the Muslim Ummah. Like Bilal had a strong voice, powerful voice. Maybe the Prophet, you know, didn't have as, you know, as high.
0: So well, your first statement was more correct than the other one, because the Prophet ﷺ had a good voice, had a nicer and better voice, and it would have reached everybody. But the first statement is the correct answer, which is that though the Mu'adhin, which I agree with you all, the Mu'adhin's role is better than the Imam, because as Abu Malik pointed out, anyone that hears the Adhan and comes to the mosque, he will have a portion of his reward. So whoever calls people to good things, you share with them whatever good deeds they do. For example, if I teach you how to pray, whenever you pray, it's credited to me. It goes into my account. So you take your own deeds for your prayer, but because I instructed you, I taught you, I get this reward, which means that the prophets get the highest reward of all, because all their followers give them credit to whatever they learned from them. So the Mu'adhin, whoever comes and answers his call and prays in the mosque, whoever hears his Adhan and repeats after him, he will get the reward, although he's not doing anything else. So it's far greater role than any other role. But the reason that the Prophet ﷺ did not call for the salah, call for prayer, did not assume the role of Mu'adhin, because he already had the role of Imam. He had to lead the prayer. And it wouldn't be acceptable for him to spend all his time in the mosque making call for call the call of salah, prayer, and not to free his time for his family or for those who ask him, because he had the role of a teacher, a leader, imam, and so on. So scholars say that the caliph, the four caliph, and before them the Prophet alayhi salam, had more important business to attend than to call for the adhan. Though they all agree that the adhan role is very important and essential one. And this is the choice of Shaykh al-Islam ibn Taymiyyah, rahmatullah alayhi. He said that the only thing that prevented them from calling the adhan was that they had more important things to look after. Now, once we know the importance of adhan, it is very strange to find Muslims being ashamed or embarrassed of calling the adhan. And I think you know this. You know, there are a lot of time when we are out in the open or we enter a mosque and the imam or the muadhin are absent for one reason or the other, and it's time for salah, we ask the people to go and call for the adhan. You find lots of them not willing to do the adhan. And when you ask them, some of them say, I don't know the words. You don't know the words? These are, anyone with, any Muslim has to know them by heart. Others say, I'm ashamed. Or, I'm shy. I'm not ashamed. He's honored to call for the adhan, but he is shy of doing it. And why is that? Because it has to do with religion. But if you ask them to come on a talk show or to sing a song or to audit for idol star or superstar or whatever, you would find them jumping immediately to contribute. And this is something that one should try to review it. You have to call for the adhan because you will gain so much reward from Allah Azza wa Jal. So it's a matter of you coming forward, not people asking you. And as we've mentioned a while ago, if it was to the people, they would have fought and tried to flip a coin to decide which one to call for the adhan rather than someone else taking it. Now, the adhan is, in Islam, as a notification for what? For any form of prayer? Or for a particular set of prayers? Nur?
4: For obligatory prayer.
0: Only for the five obligatory prayer. So we don't call for adhan when, example, if we are in festivals, Eid. We don't call for the adhan in funerals, prayer. Only for the five obligatory prayer. And, yes, sir.
5: What about adhan before we bury the somebody dead? Sometimes we see this.
0: What? Can you give me an example? Before burying a person or in, yes, the, in the mosque?
5: No. If you see the burial,
0: mm-hmm,
5: we listen some words like adhan.
0: No, it's not that. This is also one of the innovations. We have hundreds and thousands of innovative things. When they're carrying the dead person, they say wahidu, which means say la ilaha illallah. This is innovation. And even the word wahidu, meaning that say he's one. So why do you do this? Because you want people to say la ilaha illallah, and this is innovative. This is not accepted. Also, when they put them in the grave, people call the adhan when they are doing the burial. And this is not authentic. It's an innovation. And remember, some scholars say that the prayer for funeral itself has no adhan. And they justify this by saying that a person, when a person is born, the sunnah, that you go to the baby and make adhan in his right ear. This is an hour, a 5 or 10 minutes old baby. The sunnah is you make adhan in his right ear so that the first thing he would hear is the name of Allah Azza wa Jal, and that there is no God but Allah worthy of being worshipped and he has no partners, and that the Prophet Muhammad Sallallahu Alaihi Wasallam is his messenger. Now, by saying this, if you have a newborn baby, don't go and say, Allahu Akbar, and shout his ear off. The sunnah is to repeat the adhan by whispering. Don't, the boy is a couple of minutes old. You get these horns and loudspeakers. No. You just say, Allahu Akbar, Allahu Akbar, Allahu Akbar, in a very nice and soft sound, so that the first thing he hears is the name of Allah Azza wa Jalla adhan. And that is why when this boy grows up and becomes an adult and a father, a grandfather, and he dies, when we pray the funeral prayer, we do not make adhan because we have already made adhan at the very beginning. This is one of the things that the scholars say, but it has no evidence. So we cannot say that we don't do this because of that. No, the sunnah is to make adhan when the a child is born, and the sunnah is not to make adhan when we bury children. Now, there are thousands of things that are innovated and they are not in accordance to Islam regarding burials, regarding dying people, and how we wash them, how we carry them, how we bury them. But this is not the appropriate time to go into this. Any question, or should I move on? Okay. Going back to our subject, Hadith Abdullah bin Zayd. Now, adhan is a form of worship, which means that it has to be done by a person who is eligible to do it. This means that if I bring a non-Muslim and I ask him to call for the salat, for prayer, to make the adhan, would this be acceptable, Fadi?
3: No.
0: No. Why?
3: Because he has to be a Muslim.
0: He has to be a Muslim. If I get a cassette, you know, a cassette player, and I turn it on and put it through the loudspeakers, would this be acceptable, Abu Malik?
4: No, not.
0: It would not be acceptable because he's not a particular individual. He is not present. It's a form of worship, so he has to be present. Why do I say this? Because I know that in some countries, they're trying to make it as form of legislation that all the mosques will be connected with one muadhin. And they say, why hire one and pay money? Let's get a cassette player and just put it on, and that's it. This is not permissible. It's a form of worship. It has to be performed by a Muslim adult who knows what he is doing. Likewise, I had a couple of questions from brothers in Indonesia and in India. They have this great love to come to Mecca and pray and perform Umrah, but they don't have the ability. They cannot afford it. So they're asking me, during the month of Ramadan, they can see the Imam performing prayer, and they join Taraweeh prayer through their TV screens. And they say it's a voluntary prayer, so we can't go there. So the least we could do is be with them through the satellite channels. And I don't know what they do during commercials, but let's assume that they are praying the full Taraweeh behind the Imam. Is this acceptable? The answer is no, because you have to be in the same area. This is a form of worship. You cannot pray through mobile phones. If you're on an island and then you just put on the speaker and say, okay, start prayer, and we pray behind a mobile phone or behind an internet. And these are all unacceptable. You have to be in the same location, the same masjid, the same area, for you to be able to join the congregation and so on. Going back to the hadith, it talks about a dream. Is that right, Mustafa?
2: Yes.
0: It talks about the dream. And what do we have to do with dreams? The reason behind this hadith was that the companions, when they were in Medina, before the adhan, they didn't know how to call people to the adhan, to the prayer. So some of them said, okay, let's take bells and toll these bells like the Christians have in their churches. It's nice, ding dong, sound, everybody could hear this. Others said, no, let's use the horn, which was used by the Jews at the time. And they had a dispute among them, and everyone was saying, let's do this, let's do that. And they didn't come to a conclusion. So they went home. Abdullah bin Zayd was one of them. So he slept, and he saw a dream. And in this dream, he was about to buy a bell from a Christian. And he met a man, and this man asked him, what are you going to do? He said, I'm going to buy this bell to call for prayer. So the man told him, don't. I'll teach you something that is better than this. And he taught him the adhan. And there are different versions, whether it is 15 sentences or more. And we will come to that, inshallah, later on. Now, in the hadith, we are told that it is not permissible to use the bell. Is that correct, Fadi?
3: Yeah, I guess so, because we're supposed to not copy
0: or imitate the Christians. But there is a hadith, specific hadith, that states that the Prophet ﷺ says that the angels will not accompany any people traveling if they have a bell with them. Now, it's not any bell. So your doorbell is not like the bell in your mobile. It's not like the bell in your phone. It's not like any other bell. The bell that it is forbidden for us to use is the same bell that is used in churches. This is forbidden for us to use. And if you have a butler in your house and you call the butler with this bell, then you should change the bell and take something electronic that would be better, because using this bell is forbidden. The angels do not come in the presence of this bell, and the angels call Allah and ask Allah for forgiveness for you. So taking the bells is not acceptable in Islam. Now, going back to dreams, is it possible that we take our verdicts and Islamic issues from dreams?
3: No.
0: Fadi, a person, okay, in Islam, don't we have any weight? Don't we give any weight to dreams in Islam, Fadi?
3: I think it's only ijtihad.
0: Ijtihad, doing effort. Mustafa?
2: I think in this hadith, we would take consideration the dream, because the Prophet Muhammad sallallahu alaihi wasallam actually told him that this dream...
0: Okay, this is at the time of the Prophet. What about if it's in our recent times?
3: No.
0: It has no significance, none whatsoever.
2: Not in making new forms of worship or introducing any things in religion.
0: Okay. Abu Malik, you have anything to add?
4: I agree with Brother Mustafa on that.
0: Okay, this is true. Religion is complete. Islam is complete. So there is no room to add or take out anything from it. Which means that if you go to bed and you see the Prophet ﷺ in your dream, and he tells you that, Mustafa, you have been a good Muslim, and I believe that from now on, you may not pray Fajr. It's okay, you're exempted from praying Fajr prayer. So you wake up, say, Alhamdulillah, I've got it made. The Prophet gave me 20% discount. I have only 4 prayers to pray. No, this is unacceptable. But I saw the Prophet, even if you have seen the Prophet, alayhi salatu wasalam. This doesn't mean that you can do it. You have to refrain from believing the dreams. But it is a good sign to see a good dream. For example, if you see someone that has been doing a lot of good in his life, and you see him in your dreams, in gardens of you know, nice gardens and rivers and water, nice setting, then you give him the good tidings that I've seen you, and inshallah you are in Jannah, which is a good tiding. Now, what about this dream? This dream is a different one, because the Prophet alayhi salatu wasalam approved it, and also another companion of the Prophet alayhi salatu wasalam has seen it, and that is Umar ibn al-Khattab. So now you have two that have seen the same dream. You have the Prophet ﷺ approving it. This means that it has a form of authentication, and that is it. The Prophet has approved it ﷺ. Now, coming back to dreams, people are engaging themselves in dreams to a large extent. They're obsessed with dreams. So you always find people calling in, oh, Sheikh, I've seen so-and-so. So what do you want me to do? Say, explain it for me. And I have lots of callers calling regarding dreams. And the easiest answer that I know of would be, don't eat a lot before you go to bed. Because then you're going to see a lot of weird things. You know? And the Prophet told us that if you see bad things, spit 3 times on your left, say, I seek refuge in Allah from the shaitan, أعوذ بالله من الشيطان الرجيم, and do not tell anyone about it. Why? It will not harm you. But if you see a good dream, what should I do, Fadi? Spin on my right?
3: No, just tell the ones that are close to you, the ones you love.
0: That's the one. If you see something that you like, yes, Mustafa?
2: How would you spit? Like, would you actually like spit?
0: Well, the spitting itself is not, you know, getting it full in your mouth and bang, especially if your wife is on your left, then you should change your place. No, spitting is just blowing air. This manner, nothing comes out. And if things were to come out with just, you know, some moist, but it's not the actual spitting or dipping, you know, or tobacco dipping. No, this is not the thing. If you see something that you like, you tell those who you love, because they will interpret it in a nice manner instead of reversing it to you. And as I said, we don't have to rely on dreams, because we have the facts. We have the Quran, we have the Sunnah. It tells us exactly what we are supposed to do. Our hadith here was conveyed to the Prophet ﷺ, and he explained it. And I'm afraid that this is all the time we have for today's program. Inshallah, we'll go through this hadith again next time we meet. Fi imanillah. Wassalamu alaikum wa rahmatullahi wa barakatuh.

0: Assalamu alaikum wa rahmatullahi wa barakatuh, dear brothers and sisters in Islam. Welcome back to another episode of this series on supplication. In the previous episodes, we were talking about some supplications from Surah Al-Fatiha, Al-Baqarah, and Ali Imran, and we are still with some supplications from Surah Ali Imran. This is the second phase in this episode, and we are talking about individual supplications. We have talked about some principles relating to supplications in the first episode. And in this second episode, we will be talking mainly about individual supplications. The supplication that we want to talk about in this episode is in Surah Ali Imran, and it's verse 147 in Surah Ali Imran. Rabbana اغفر لنا ذنوبنا وإسرافنا في أمرنا وثبت أقدامنا وانصرنا على القوم الكافرين. Our Lord, forgive our sins and our transgressions and our transgressions. وثبت أقدامنا, and hold firmly our feet, or establish firmly our feet. وانصرنا على القوم الكافرين, and give us victory over the disbelieving people. And we have addressed the different parts of this dua before, but we may have not come across إسرافنا في أمرنا, our transgressions. اغفر لنا ذنوبنا وإسرافنا في أمرنا. Forgive our sins and our transgressions, or our excessiveness in our affairs. Excessiveness in the affairs, and excessiveness is forbidden. Excessiveness is forbidden, transgression is forbidden, and israf could mean all of this. Could mean excessiveness and could mean transgression. So you ask Allah for forgiveness. And again, the dua teaches us to ask for forgiveness, to ask for forgiveness, to ask for forgiveness. That is one of the greatest etiquettes of dua. That's a door opener. That's the key to open the gates of acceptance. Ask for forgiveness, because by asking for forgiveness, you are admitting your shortcomings, you are admitting the greatness of Allah, and that He is forgiving. The next dua is in the same surah, Surah Ali Imran. It's verse 191 and 192. 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Our Lord, you have not created all this in vain. You have not created all this in vain, with no purpose. سبحانك, glory be to you. فقنا عذاب النار, so protect us from the torment of fire. ربنا, our Lord. Notice that they repeat our Lord, our Lord. Do you know what Lord means? Do you know what Rabb means? Rabb means maintainer. Rabb means sustainer. Rabb means protector. Rabb means guardian. Rabb means disposer of affairs. Rabb means owner. Rabb means creator. It's Rabb. You know, they say Rabbul Bayt, the father is Rabbul Bayt, is the Rabb of the household, because he takes care of his household. Allah subhanahu wa ta'ala is the one who takes care of us. Allah takes care of our needs. Allah takes care of our affairs. Allah protects us. Allah guides us. Allah supports us. Allah provides for us. Allah avails evil from us, avails us from evil. Allah is our Rabb. And let us use Rabb frequently when we make dua, because the word itself infers so many meanings that are appropriate for the dua making. ربنا إنك من تدخل النار فقد أخزيته وما للظالمين من أنصار. 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Our Lord, we have heard a caller calling upon people, believe in your Lord. فآمنا. So we believed. Now, you see, they are again confessing to the testimony. They are affirming the testimony of faith over and over and over. The dua of the Quran teaches us to affirm the testimony of faith when we make dua, to show Allah subhanahu wa ta'ala that we are making dua to you because you are our Lord. You are our God. 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Our Lord, we have created the caller calling people to iman. 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Our Lord, again, it keeps on repeating, our Lord, the Lordship, the Lord, the Rububiyya, the Lordship. It has so many meanings appropriate for dua, the meaning of maintaining, protecting and supporting and sustaining and maintaining, the meaning of ownership and creation. We are yours. We are yours, Rabbana. وآتنا ما وعدتنا على رسلك ولا تخزنا يوم القيامة إنك لا تخلف الميعاد. O Allah, give us that which you have promised us through your messengers. Give us that which you have promised us through your messengers. ولا تخزنا يوم القيامة, and do not disgrace us on the day of judgment. إنك لا تخلف الميعاد. Verily, you do not break your promises. So now going back to the names and attributes of Allah subhanahu wa ta'ala, we say that you are one who does not break, never breaks his promises. Therefore, give us what you have promised us through your messengers, and do not cause us disgrace on the day of judgment. When you make this dua, it would be a form of transgression to cause yourself disgrace on the day of judgment by your sins, iniquities, and transgression and injustice, and ask Allah subhanahu wa ta'ala to not disgrace you. So let us try to not disgrace ourselves on the day of judgment. And I ask Allah subhanahu wa ta'ala to make us all of the honorable ones on that day. Wassalamu alaikum wa rahmatullahi wa barakatuh.
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1: كلنا يسلك دار

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Assalamu alaikum and welcome to a new episode of Words of Wellness. My name is Yasser Manawi. I'm a clinical therapist and today we're going to be talking about responsibility. It's a big word, responsibility. It's a big word not only in the word itself, but in the way to apply it in our lives. It takes a lot of teaching and a lot of things to become a responsible human being. So what we're going to do is that we're going to read a hadith. And then we're going to talk about responsibility and the psychological aspects of responsibility or irresponsibility. And how do we become responsible for ourselves, for society, and for everybody else around us. And we're also going to talk about what does it entail to be a responsible human being. Because a lot of times we ask for things and we don't know how to get them. And we're going to explain that right now. So let's go ahead and read the hadith together and then we'll talk about them. Responsibility. From Umar radiallahu anhu, who said that Allah's Messenger sallallahu alayhi wasallam said, each of you is a guardian and is responsible for those whom he is in charge of. So the ruler is a guardian and is responsible for the subjects. A man is a guardian and is responsible for his family and under his care, or everybody under his care. A woman is a guardian and she is responsible for her husband, her home, and responsible for those under her care. A servant is a guardian of his master, his wealth, and is responsible for which he is entrusted with. And a man is the guardian of his father's wealth and is responsible for his under his care. So each one of you is a guardian and is responsible for what is entrusted, for what he is entrusted. Look at this. That means responsibility is all inclusive. I cannot really take responsibility and divide it into little pieces. I can't go to you or go to anybody and will say, well, you're responsible at work, but you're not responsible at home. Or the opposite could be true. You're responsible at home and cannot be responsible at work. You're responsible in this area and not responsible in that area. Why? Simple. Responsibility cannot be divided into pieces. Responsibility is a personality trait. You can be responsible or irresponsible. A person who, for instance, go out and gamble or get drunk, is he responsible? Well, in his view, he could come back and say, well, I'm responsible at home, but I do this in my free time. Well, I go back and I tell him, well, how much money do you spend on this? How much money do you lose? Do you really take care of your family? Shouldn't you have spent some time with your family, your children, or whoever is are entrusted of you? So let's see. Responsibility is a word that has response and ability. So it's actually two words. If I explain response and ability, it will be the ability to respond to something that's happening outside of my life. How do I become able to respond for things? I become able to respond for things if my emotions are straight, if my body is straight, if my mind is straight. Otherwise, I will not be able to be responsible. So let's tie this up with other things such as values. Values teaches us to be responsible. I'll tell you why. I think I remember in another episode we talked about values and if we take them back to our ancestors, they actually are tied up to spirituality. So if somebody comes to me and we take the responsibility. First, I'm responsible, or anybody is responsible to their spiritual life. That means their relationship between themselves and God. Then they are responsible to themselves. Why? Because they have to help themselves. Then
they are responsible to their families. When I say their families, I mean their children, their wives, the parents, so the whole immediate families. Then they are responsible for their work. Then they are responsible for their friends. Then they are responsible for the society. So there is a chain. It's almost like a chain of command. Responsibility comes from one to the other, from one to the other, and from one to the other. I can't come first and tell you, well, I can leave my family alone, but I'll be responsible for my friends. It doesn't work like that. Why? Because I didn't take care of my house. I need to take care of my house first. And the first thing for my house is who? Me. I am the first thing that I'm responsible for in my house. Why? Because if I am not in check and if I'm not straight, how can I be responsible for somebody else? So everything starts with who? With me. Right here. It doesn't mean selfishness. It doesn't mean that I'm a selfish person. On the contrary, it means that I help myself to help others. And that's the whole concept that I'm trying to explain. I help myself, I'm responsible towards myself, so I can be responsible towards others. Let's see. Responsibility. A lot of people talk about, I'm going to tie this up to another thing, which is freedom. A lot of people talk about freedom. I want to be free. I want to do whatever I want to do. I don't want to have any control. Well, with freedom, there is a huge element of responsibility. Freedom from your family, you become responsible. I'm talking about teenagers when they become to move out of their house and work and attack life and stuff like that. They have to be responsible. If they misunderstood freedom, or if they are not responsible, so there is a misunderstanding for freedom. With freedom, you have to be responsible. And to be responsible, it's something that's taught and instilled in each child in their childhood. It's something that I could tie it up to values. They have to have the value of liberty. How do we do that? We talked about this in different episodes too. And as I said before, psyche. You're going to find out that everything is connected. You're going to find out that one issue is connected to the other issue. It's almost like a circle. And to be complete, you have to complete the circle. I cannot take one aspect and leave the other. I can take all of them. But I do not work on all of them at the same time. I work on one and I put it away. And then I work on one and I put it away. And I can go back and work on another one and I put it away. So I hope that this episode was helpful to you, and we'll see you again in another episode. Assalamu alaikum.